But nothing hides the color of the light that shines. 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

0: graph here. 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
1: I'm not sure if I'm going to be able to do that.

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slide to the right. 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

It's not a problem that I can't fix, cause I can do it in the mix. And if your man gives you trouble just to move out on the double, and you don't let it trouble your brain, cause away goes trouble down the drain. 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

0: Welcome to the Lazy Women's Making It in Western Europe series, where we take you through the personal stories of young Eastern European women in their quest for defining the meaning of identity and belonging. Hello, everyone. Welcome back to Making It in Western Europe, our new podcast series. Today, I'm joined by Selin. Selin is a journalist originally from Turkey and currently based in France, in Paris. She has recently published a book called The Last Day Before Exile, Stories of Resistance, Displacement, and Finding Home, about stories of political refugees, which we will discuss in more detail today. So, hello, Selin. It's lovely to have you here with us.
1: Hi, Lucy. Good to be here.
0: To start, I wanted to ask about the process of writing your book. So, namely, how did the idea to write about these stories of exile come about, and how did you select your respondents?
1: Yeah, so, I discussed this a little bit in the introduction to my book as well, but I grew up with stories kind of from my family about my parents living in the UK and not being able to go back to Turkey because my father would have been arrested because of kind of speeches that he gave. He was being accused of kind of treason and being a communist and all those kinds of things. So for many years, I know that he couldn't go back to Turkey. And once we visited Kos, the Greek island, and they told me there that, oh yeah, we used to come here and look across and we could see Turkey in those years that we couldn't go back. And I had heard this story kind of many times, and I don't know, it made me think about kind of what it means to not be able to go back to your own country. And that's essentially how I came up with the idea of collecting people's stories of not being able to return home. And also this emotional connection and the memory of the last day that they spend in their home country, because I think that's kind of a strong, it evokes strong feelings. I had the idea for several years. I didn't do anything about it until I pitched it to a publisher and got a deadline. So that kind of pushed me forward. So that was good. And then I found the people basically just doing research, looking around. There's a few people who live in France, for example. I found them through the Agency for Artists in Exile. Some were through personal connections. I knew them before or had heard of their names and knew someone. So that's how it all came to be.
0: In a way, you basically wrote your own story or your father's story through these other people, right? Just like trying to sort of deal, with this generational, memory in a way. Yeah.
1: Yeah, exactly.
0: I actually was wondering if you experienced any difficulties in approaching this topic, not only because it's quite personal, but I can imagine that in most cases, the process of relocation, and especially in case it's a forced exile, is a greatly, traumatic experience, which requires some extra level of sensitivity when approaching it, when interviewing. So how did you navigate this? Weren't you worried about not hurting the respondents?
1: Yeah, it was definitely challenging. I mean, asking people who didn't know me beforehand kind of to share the most traumatic moments of their lives with me and trust me to do justice to their stories, and not just share it with me, but then publish it for other people to read it as well. Even in the beginning, when I was reaching out to people, I was a bit shy and a bit kind of, I don't know, I struggled putting into words what I want to do with their stories. I'm like, if you'd be willing to share your story with me, I mean, I promise kind of I'll be gentle, not in those words, but trying to present myself as someone trustworthy. So I met some for coffee kind of beforehand,

0: the topic. You're dealing with people and their personal experiences. So yeah, it was definitely challenging, but hopefully I managed to navigate that, navigate it well and not offend anyone.
1: No, ab absolutely. I think it's like a really massive ethical topic, and in sociology we discuss it a lot because a lot of my colleagues go in field work, and they also go, you know, to various, let's say, repressive environments, and like putting people in danger obviously is a big worry, or just somehow like mismanaging their studies as well.
0: Yeah, that's one of the things I was worried about as well, because people's families still live in the countries. Well, you also don't want to get them into trouble.
1: Yeah, absolutely. Actually, an additional question on this. In your book, you mostly deal with the topic of forced exile of sometimes, you know, prominent journalists, human rights defenders, or artists who are seeking political asylum and safety, which obviously means that these people are leaving behind quite like a big mark in many respects. In our podcast series, we mostly focus on voluntary relocations from Eastern Europe and Central Asia to Western European countries, even though these were also often triggered by a worsening political situation or any other lifestyle limitations. And we also actually speak about cases from, for instance, refugees fleeing Bosnia in the 90s already, or we will have one episode on Russia. Do you see any parallels between these two types of exile, or do you think they are rooted in entirely different forms of experience?
0: I mean, I think there are definitely parallels. I'm a voluntary kind of relocator myself. I left Turkey when I was 18, first to study, and then I went back for a little bit, just a few months essentially, and then decided, no, I want to leave and work abroad, just mainly because I didn't see much opportunity in Turkey, especially as a journalist. I didn't really want to work there, but there are definitely parallels, I think, because I think the most kind of concrete one that I could see when I was speaking to the people in my book as well is the guilt and this kind of balancing of, well, you leave for a reason, and those are valid reasons. And in the case of the interviewees, they're basically trying to save their lives, protect their families. They're escaping something that's quite difficult. I mean, I can still go back to Turkey and I'm fine and everything, but you still have this guilt of, well, what about making things better in your country? What about fighting to do something in your country? So should you have stayed? Is it okay that you left? But what about all the people that you left behind? So that feeling, I think, is kind of something common that connects all of us.
1: Yeah, no, I think I completely agree. Apart from basically these feelings of guilt and the reasoning for leaving, there are also obviously a lot of challenges, right? So, as we said, many of your respondents come from relatively prominent cultural or political positions, or some like established positions, like yeah, journalists or human rights defenders. And in many of these cases, reading your stories, they had a chance during their relocation or during their sort of fleeing to fall back on some kind of international support network or some other relative advantages, be it already their relatives living in those other countries, which obviously helped speed the process up a lot and made the process of integration slightly less cumbersome, even though still very challenging if compared to, let's say, more disadvantaged applicants. But yeah, not everyone is obviously this lucky with the integration process, sometimes, you know, taking years to complete. So, would you mind sort of telling our listeners about some of the main barriers that newly arrived exilees face upon their arrival, and yeah, the general issues that they need to deal with, just to kind of like see it more tangibly?
0: Yeah, definitely. I mean, it really depends. The specifics depend where you go, but culturally or socially, I think one of the biggest challenges, definitely wherever you are, is the attitude now towards immigrants or asylum seekers in the host countries. There's a lot of racism, and a lot of the time they're being presented as people kind of looking to take advantage of benefits, stealing jobs that should rightfully be given to the country's citizens, or they're presented as kind of criminals. I mean, I felt that during kind of when I was living in the UK during the Brexit campaign, and there were ads about Turks like who were murderers and rapists being able to come into the UK if they stayed in the EU. And on top of that, I mean, they usually need to cope with a complicated system, kind of being in limbo for months, even years, like you said, before they get any decision.

0: in their application. In terms of accommodation, kind of during that period, that can be precarious. For example, in France, asylum seekers have the right to accommodation in reception centers, but most of these are full. There are limited spaces, and the average kind of time it takes for the application to go through the system is around 9 months. So during that time, some of the people need to sort out their own accommodation. And then they end up staying in tents, and they gather in one place and put up their tents there. But then they're harassed by police. The tents are usually confiscated or destroyed. Whatever little belongings they have might be confiscated as well. And then on top of it, without a fixed address to provide to the government, asylum seekers aren't allowed to work. They can't take French classes if they need to, or access the health system properly. And then in the UK, you have kind of they've been housed in hotels or hostels. And the way it's presented in the media, and some people talk about it, you would think, oh, it's so luxurious there in a hotel, but it's not. I mean, it's not good conditions. One instance I remember, kind of people after staying in the hotel for 2 years, for a couple of years, waiting on their application, they receive an eviction notice from the Home Office. So imagine you leave something traumatic behind, you escape, you're trying to set up a life, you have this accommodation, and then you're suddenly told you have to leave, and you're not told where you're going to be moving to, what type of accommodation. Imagine if you have your children with you, how difficult that would be, and being treated that way, kind of when you run away from something traumatic. You're constantly attacked by governments, being blamed for a country's problems, even if all you wanted to do is get you and your family out of a difficult situation. And then you have to deal with all the mental health, kind of the trauma that comes with that. Move forward, try to build a life in a new place that's not really allowing you to build a life and keeping you in that limbo. So I think those are kind of the main issues aside from the logistical and the administrative side of things.
1: Yeah, maybe actually one more question on that I was just thinking about. So in aside from all of these sort of governmental challenges and like all of these logistical issues, as you said, there is also like a worsening public opinion, right? Which is also like propelled by the media in terms of migration. In your book, you forward a lot of like different research results and statistics and stuff. But like, can you from top of your head, you know, just like let the listeners know what is the general sort of attitude towards migration in Europe and maybe, I don't know, like some specific case study examples, if you remember?
0: Off the top of my head, I cannot cite you the specifics, but in terms of kind of looking at all the studies that I read and looking at the surveys and everything, there has definitely been a worsening attitude towards migrants. And there's also a mix. So there are good migrants and there are bad migrants. And the color of your skin does change a lot, particularly in Western Europe and the US, basically. Yeah, sorry, I can't pull any specific studies, but yeah.
1: No, absolutely. That's what I was thinking, especially when you mentioned the Brexit campaign, because I also remember, I mean, being an Eastern European married to an English Englishman, it was also quite difficult because we were also the ones, apart from Turkey, who were blamed for absolutely everything that has been going wrong in the country in the past few decades. Yeah, it's hard to see, especially like, you know, for yourself to suddenly feel the, I don't know, the attitude changed so quickly. Like before it would be like, yeah, all is well, you know, we love going to whatever, Hungary, Prague, or wherever for partying, but suddenly you're the enemy of the state in a way. It's tough.
0: Yeah, and it's the hostility, right? You see, kind of, I think the hostility, to be honest, I think it was there before. I think people just weren't as empowered or didn't feel empowered to show it as much. But now, I think people feel it's fine. It's fine to be racist. It's fine to kind of blame the immigrants and for your life's problems, essentially.
1: Yeah. Did you actually yourself experience any hostilities while you were growing up in the UK as a Turkish?
0: Well, so I grew up in Turkey. I was born in the UK. I grew up in Turkey and then lived in the US and UK and now in France. So it's weird because so when I speak and when people look at me, although my skin is a little bit darker, you can't tell where I'm from. I don't have the standard kind of Turkish accent and everything. And I work as a financial journalist, which I did in the UK, and going to events and meeting all these kind of CEOs and people in finance, or 60-year-old white men, whatever. And during Brexit, for example, I wouldn't get hostility towards me, but I would have people talk to me about how they don't want the Turks getting into the country. And then I would be like, you realize I'm Turkish. It's like, oh no, but like, not like you, you're good. You're okay. All right then. And what makes the difference? I mean, those are the kind of reactions that I usually got.
1: There's the classic sort of abstract imagination of who the migrant is, right? Like, all of the ones I met in my life are very nice, but those are just exceptions because they are those migrants, you know, but
0: yeah,
1: you never
0: exactly.
1: really know what they mean. Yeah. I think for me, one of the most interesting themes in the stories that you share in your book is your respondents' relationship to time and space in a way. You often speak about the last, or they often speak about the last and often sort of incredibly vivid, you know, and almost visceral memories of their hometowns or time spent with their families, the exact points in time when they decided to leave, the days upon arrival when the future in a way seems to disappear. And then the only thing that matters is this sort of everyday survival and all of the logistics, etc. And then the moment when they realize that, yeah, this situation might be permanent. They might never be able to return, which is probably one of the most powerful points for most of them. Would you like to share your views on this sort of different spatial and time conception and perhaps reflect on how it might be influenced by memory and nostalgia, which are also very big themes in your book?
0: Yeah, I think it's interesting because when you talk to people about their experiences, I mean, some things they remember very, very clearly. And then there are some things that are less vivid in their memories. I mean, I've had some people kind of say they don't really remember their last day because they didn't know that they were going to leave and never go back to the country again. So it's just like any other day, right? If I asked you, like, oh, what were you doing on November 11th last year? You wouldn't just remember it off the top of your head. You probably did what you always do. And I think there is some nostalgia, but it's not usually about the place, I've found. It's about the people and it's about the families, kind of the environment and the boring regular routines that people had when they were just living. So that was kind of a clear theme, I thought. And one of the things, especially kind of with the story of Punaj from Turkey, thought some things happened really fast when we were talking as well. Some of the experiences she was recounting, they sound really fast. It's like all action, action, action. And then some bits are like in slow motion. So I mean, the only way I can really relate to it is this year, since I've become a mother, I really identify with the phrase, the days are long, but the years are short. I think it's that kind of feeling you get with this as well. Sometimes some bits are like, they take forever and they're long and you're trying to adjust and your memory for it maybe keeps you back, but then it's all action. You need to move forward. You need to keep going.
1: Yeah, I was really struck by the whole idea of you basically lose your future in your head, right? Like you don't think about what's coming next. It's really like it's in the moment. The next day is the biggest future you can think of. This is it. Maybe one extra question on this before we move to the conclusion. Were there any other big themes that sort of came out of your book? You know, like how did you even decide how to structure it? Like what stories to put first? You know, what themes to put it under? All of these other decisions.
0: I think kind of the theme of belonging, because it's really resonated with me as well, because I think about this a lot. Like I said, I was born in the UK. Both my parents are Turkish. I grew up in Turkey. Then I left when I was 18. I lived in the US, in New York, and then I went back to the UK. And now I'm in France. And the way my parents also raised me, it's more of an international mindset. My father's side, my grandparents, for example, they're from, well, they were from Romania. now it's split between Ukraine and Romania. So we've got like this family of kind of international people. So I always think about where I belong myself and what my identity is. And it's a combination. And with my partner being French, for example, now I've picked up French things to add to my identity. So I'm kind of making this mixed person. So that thought process really intrigued me, talking to other people who've left and left usually under duress. How do they belong and how do they think about belonging and their identity and their nationality, particularly with their countries, home countries seemingly rejecting them? So do they kind of just throw themselves into the host country, and how do they adapt to the culture and the practices there and the language and everything? And how do they bring a part of their home with them? And how do they combine those things? So those were the questions and the themes that were going through my head, like under the big heading of belonging.
1: I think these are also the main themes of this podcast, to be honest, like the multi-layered, you know, identity, how to combine, trying to integrate, but at the same time, not losing your roots entirely, but also sort of navigating, you know, these feelings of guilt while still being sort of use to the people who stayed, you know, and all of these other issues. It's, it's a lot of things to discuss. In the last part of the book, you also recount ways in which exile affects one's identity and a sense of self. So, yeah, all of these other questions of belonging and home and just self-understanding. Would you like to share some of these effects with our listeners? And what do you think should be done to sort of offer perhaps a more quality support to these people?
0: Yeah, definitely. I mean, according to the studies I've read while doing kind of research for the book, when people are getting away from these socio-political traumatic events, they usually don't have time to mourn losses. It might be loss of their home, it might be loss of their family, loss of their sense of self. They just need to keep moving forward, as we said. And I think that results in a lot of kind of emotions building up, frustration and anger and post-traumatic stress as well, that they put off dealing with for a long time. And it's not just, oh, okay, now they've escaped the bad situation, they must be okay, they'll be fine. Like, they're leaving stuff behind. They're leaving what's familiar to them behind, their whole life, arriving in a place where they might not necessarily be welcome as well. And they're being forced to be strong and not break down and just keep going. I think there's a big impact on the mental health of a person. And I think what needs to happen is kind of increase the support systems in the host countries and the access to the asylum systems. They need to be more welcoming instead of hostile, which they are at the moment. They need to be not racist and provide support, provide a safe place for them. Even the accommodations. I mean, there have been so many issues and with private companies running the accommodations and people feeling unsafe and threatened. So you need to rework the whole system and get profit out of it and private companies out of it. Just remember kind of that they are human beings. I realize you need resources for these things, you need money, but I think that can be found. And if systems are planned kind of more humanely and the priority is not just, oh yeah, we need to stop the boats, we need to blindly reduce kind of the number of immigrants coming into the country, damn all the consequences, then it can happen. And I think a lot of money now is kind of wasted because of this obsession with bringing numbers down and the way the systems are designed. If you invest upfront on making it more efficient, more humane, processing people's claims fast, and also give them the right to work during this period and not just depend on the £8 they get from the government in a day to kind of support themselves and their families. And then in the long run, it won't cost as much. And the people, I mean, they'll be treated like human beings. I think that's what we need. And then they can have the chance to kind of process the trauma that they've gone through and help themselves as well.
1: Yeah, I think a bigger focus on mental health and sort of human dignity over these like sort of logistical structural challenges would be the way forward for sure. And like really allow these people to make a contribution also for themselves rather than just being completely dependent. And then, you know, that obviously increases the hostility from the public often as well, unfortunately. As the last question, I wanted to ask whether, you know, you had any particular aim in mind about what you wanted your book to achieve and sort of the core message that our readers and listeners should take away with them.
0: I really wanted to kind of get individual stories of people out there, because again, there are a lot of numbers, there's a lot of stuff just thrown at you by journalists, by the media. Usually you just read headlines, don't even read like whole stories and everything. And I just wanted to collect people's individual stories and show like we're alike, we're all people, we all go through similar things, the emotions that you might have, kind of to get people to connect more, because it makes me really sad to see kind of the attitudes towards migrants, towards asylum seekers in a lot of Western countries, countries I've lived in. And then when you actually sit down with someone who might have a negative attitude towards migrants, but you talk to them properly and explain certain things, they're like, okay, I didn't think about it that way. Actually, you might have changed my opinion. I didn't understand. So I'm just attempting to kind of help a little bit by bringing the stories of people to change minds and hearts, I guess.
1: No, I mean, absolutely. As we say at Lazy Women, the personal is always political. And I think this is what resonates with everyone the most, right? It's sort of connection on the human level and like really showing it more tangibly through the actual stories. Because if you just speak about numbers, statistics, people can't really imagine much, right? Like it doesn't really mean anything.
0: Exactly.
1: But once you show it in someone's personal sort of trajectory, it has a completely different impact. Well, thank you very much. This was great and I'm sure very illuminating for our listeners. You should definitely order Selin's book. I recommend it. It's not that long and the stories are so powerful and they will definitely stay with you. So yeah, recommend it to everyone. And thank you, Selin, again for joining us today.
0: Thanks, Susie.

funded by the European Union. Views and opinions expressed are, however, those of the authors only and do not necessarily reflect those of the European Union or the Directorate General of Communications Networks, Content and Technology. Neither the European Union nor the granting authority can be held responsible for them.

0: Welcome to the Lazy Women's Making It in Western Europe series, where we take you through the personal stories of young Eastern European women in their quest for defining the meaning of identity and belonging.
1: In today's episode, I talk to Basia Binkowska, a theatre set designer from Poland. We talk about her experience of moving to Scotland to study, living in London, and finding her place in Europe more broadly as a creative artist. I thought this conversation touched on a variety of topics, and what specifically stood out to me was Basia's contrasting experiences about what it means to do art in the Anglo-Saxon versus the Eastern European world. I hope you will enjoy this conversation and let us know what you thought about Basia's experiences in our next Boto community session. Hi, Lazies. Welcome back to the Lazy Women podcast, to our Making It in Western Europe series. And today I have the pleasure to interview Basia Binkowska, who is originally from Poland, but she has been working all over Europe. She spent quite a lot of time in the UK. So welcome, Basia, on the podcast.
2: Hello. Great to be here and great to chat with you. It's a pleasure. When I received your email, the first time I heard about Lazy Women, and I was like, oh, it sounds like such a great platform. So I'm so happy I can be part of it.
1: Thank you so much. Just to kick things off, could you introduce yourself a bit? What do you do? And also tell us more about your origins.
2: Yes. So my name is Basia Binkowska, and I'm Polish. I am from central Poland, and I'm working as a theater designer. I design sets and costumes for theater, opera, and dance. And that's kind of something that I think I knew I wanted to do since I was probably like maybe 13 or 14. That was like an instinct that was leading me towards this profession, I think. I grew up in the countryside. I was quite lucky, I guess. Lucky, I mean, I was basically, my family was always fully, like, very supportive of my interests and my passions. And I'm the youngest of four siblings, which I think has also, in a way, had an impact on how my kind of my growing up and my childhood was. When I look back and think, what was sort of like a big step for you as a young person? And I think when I was, my parents were very, what was very important for them was that we all of us, me and my siblings went to a music school. And that being in a music school, I think, has definitely, even though it was a very stressful and somehow also a traumatic time, I think, when I look back at it, actually that really shaped my interests and what I'm doing right now. So when the question comes up about my origins, I would definitely say it's my family, growing up in the countryside, which was also very blissful. And I would say the sort of how these interests in arts and music were shaping. And I think, so I would say it's my family and also the music school. I think the sort of the two main things that I remember from my childhood as a thing that helped me to grow, I think.
1: And I guess growing up in the countryside, did that influence you in any particular way?
2: Yeah, I think definitely. My mom is an English teacher. And my dad is a farmer. I grew up in this environment that was, I don't want to kind of make it sound a cliche, but it was a house that we watched a lot of films in English. We kind of read a lot of books, but at the same time, we had all of this space of nature and of family that was fully supporting, I would say, freedom and independence at the same time, for me anyway. And also, you know, we were in the countryside, but we had access to a city, you know, it's not like we were far away from cities or anywhere. I went to music school in a city, and then my high school was also actually in a bigger city. But I think it was also about going back to these roots and this kind of land that we had, an environment and the neighborhood that we had, that for me, when I look back at it, it actually, I see my family's hard work, but I also see this kind of like promised land in terms of kind of environment to grow up in for a child, I think. So that's kind of, I think, when I growing up in countryside meant and means for me now.
1: Besides your family and your kind of immediate surroundings, would you say that the rest of the environment around you was also supportive of your passions and of your kind of creative mindset from this very early age on?
2: Yes, I think so. I think so. Maybe the education that I've had, or I remember quite early on when I was really maybe like 9, and in music school, this piano teacher, and it was quite a strict, I think, that education in a music school, and I think in Poland in general, although I think these things change, it's quite strict and it's quite conservative. But I've never really felt that this, I always knew, and I always had full trust in myself and believed in my instincts anyway. So even if that was there, and it would never shut me, it never felt like it would ever kind of do me any harm, that I'm not going to progress or I'm not going to kind of be what I want to be. So even though if it was there, I just, it was never an issue for me. You know, it was never like a blockage or that will not let me achieve what I want to. I think, so I started actually about this piano, and I remember she was telling me when I was 9 that even, you know, it was quite a strict kind of teaching of playing the piano. And she said once, because I didn't practice, or I hated practicing. I was fine playing the piano when I already achieved it, and emotionally I really loved it, but practicing was a nightmare. And I think it's for every child when they have to. So I remember she said to me, "You see, you didn't practice, but you need to remember that you're in this school, and not a lot of children are sort of lucky enough to be not just in this school, but to be able to kind of get the skills and practice their talent. Just don't waste that opportunity. That kind of will lead you to other things." Because it is your sensitivity is shaping because of that. And I remember it was sort of, it stuck with me. And she said, you're probably most likely, I'm not saying all of the children from music school, but you are probably going to be an artist in the future if you want to, because you have it. So you have that interest, you have it. So when she just said it to me, I was like, yes, I want to be an art, like, yes, that's what I want to be.
1: Yeah, that sounds like a really kind of inspirational moment. And also I can relate to the fact that you may have had this kind of inner power or inner kind of freedom in yourself that was empowered by your family and by kind of knowing your worth from a very early age on. That's really interesting in terms of like moving on towards the future and moving on towards going abroad, and how that idea kind of came about. Do you think that this kind of upbringing might have kind of prepared you for that sort of freedom that a life abroad might mean to some people, how do you relate to this?
2: Well, I think it was my mom always said that she could see it, that me and my sister, we have wings. And my sister, who's older than me by 11 years, so it's kind of quite a, you know, she's quite a, even though now I don't feel it, but at the time I was a child, she was a student. So she was the first one actually to move, and she moved to US. So she moved to United States, and that's where she studied. And I think for me, it was natural that I'm going to do that as well. Like, it's not necessarily to say that I was unhappy, or I could see that, not that I just felt like that, you know, opportunities will be better for me at the time as a child, but I just kind of, I felt it was quite natural. And I think it also goes back to the fact that I think in Poland, you are like Polish immigration and sort of generations of it, and the kind of ability to adapt easily in different cultures and environments, I think that's kind of a strength. And I think it's kind of, I think it's inherited that it's a possibility to move, even though if the surroundings are not as dangerous as perhaps in the past, it still feels like a flow of movement of nation is still quite strong, if it's for economical reasons, if it's for kind of cultural reasons, or like, you know, for me, it was like, let's say ambitious reasons, right? And so it's, I would say it's also something that is quite deeply inherited. And it's, I think it's in all of us that there is that urge to kind of go out and try and see, I think. So I think it was quite kind of, I don't want to say obvious for me, but I feel it was kind of, I knew it, it's going to be my kind of my step as well. And I remember when I was in high school, and I was in high school of fine arts, and I already knew that I want to study theater design. I was actually considering also studying in Netherlands. The only other language I knew to a level was English. So, you know, it had to be a country with that I could study in English. So basically, there was just these few countries I was thinking of. And it wasn't that I didn't want to study in Poland, because that's not what I want to say. And I actually did my MA in Poland, my master's degree. Because I was missing that style of education and sort of the culture of higher education in Poland. But at the time, my main aim was I need to study in English, so I can, it's going to be easier for me in the future if I want to work in other countries and other places. And I think that was kind of at the back of my head, that's just going to be easier, and you're going to, you know, the language as well. And so, and the country that I studied in ended up to be Scotland. So that's how I actually ended up in the UK. So that's kind of the background story of it all.
1: That's really like interesting and also relatable, the fact that of kind of growing up with this idea that you will inevitably end up abroad. Like, it's so strange. And I think it also sometimes makes it like seem easier than it actually is, or especially at this early age, it's weird to think that it's like something evident, like, oh yeah, I'm just gonna like move to the other side of Europe and just, you know, wake up the next day and live my life from there. But how was the actual switch? Like, what did it match this kind of like easy, kind of not necessarily easy, but this the way you presented it, it's like this natural flow of your life.
2: Well, I think maybe because I also in the years before I kind of moved in, I already kind of, I visited UK quite a lot because my sister was there from US. She moved back to Europe and she ended up in the UK. And so I knew it was sort of quite, I guess the switch was there, but I for the past years before, I started to know a little bit more about it. So I think when I moved to study, it was hard, and I think it definitely challenging. But the things that I think potentially helped me was that I was very, that was when my kind of discipline switch turned on, I think. That was the time where I felt like, oh, actually, you're not, you know, you need to really focus on the studies, and you want to, because it was my passion, what I was studying. And I think that was helping me a lot.
1: Maybe having a purpose as well. Right?
2: Having like, a purpose, like, right? Just like kind of, and, you know, go and see theater, go and see, you know. But I would say when I look back at the sort of the 3 years doing this BA in Glasgow, I kind of look back at it as, I don't really miss the city. I don't really kind of miss that school that much. I don't want to kind of say it in a way. But for me, it was very much it was very difficult, I think, to navigate culturally my peers. There was a sort of a difference of I think they're super nice people, very, very kind of welcoming people. It's not nothing to do with that. It was just that I could see that difference, and I started to appreciate my country and my upbringing, and actually realizing these qualities that I look back and I appreciate how it all kind of came together. But it wasn't, I don't want to say it was kind of disappointing, because it wasn't disappointing, but it was definitely the 3 years there, it was definitely for me that the main focus was kind of getting through these studies, but really kind of getting the most of this school. And the school in Glasgow, Royal Scottish Academy of Music and Drama, is really good in terms of like getting you and understanding the job from a practical level. So, you know, quite early on, we work on productions, we were working on shows, I was designing my first show there. So from that case, I felt like I was really kind of growing up, and in a sense of giving the sort of responsibility. And I think that's what's really great in I think UK education, is that you get these really kind of practical experiences, which I think is something that is slightly missing in my country, for example, right now. But so that's kind of the thing that, if I was meant to say a highlight of those years, that's definitely just this focus and concentration on the studies and getting the most of it. It was a hard sort of, yes, it was a hard switch. But it was, you know, it actually, when you find your thing to focus on, then it kind of helps you, I think.
1: Yeah. Did that experience by any chance make you feel more Polish, or did you realize, was there a point where you felt like, oh, I'm actually Polish, being contrasted with like the difference of your peers?
2: Yeah. I think what was really interesting, Sophie, was that in the course where we were, there was 15 of us, and there was mostly Scottish, Scottish people, Scottish artists, makers, designers, me and a French, my friend who's French, Anne. And we kind of very quickly were like, it's us and them. And I don't know, for some reason it was quite helpful, because maybe it was, first of all, we had this very connected experience of moving to a different country and studying in a different country. But also it was that thing of observing in each one of us that how is that difference for you? How is that difference for me? Do we have relatable, do we relate our experiences from home? And so that was quite, quite interesting to kind of also see that it, you know, it was us, and I'm not saying that it was us versus them or anything like that, but we had like a bond that none of the other ones, we didn't really share that with.
1: Yeah, I can see that. And I think it's in a way, it's a typical experience of realizing, like, oh, I am actually different. And also, dealing with that difference in a way that helps you bring or create community around you. So bonding with others around that experience can be super helpful during these times. And just kind of progressing on your timeline, after your studies, you actually stayed in the UK full time for a couple of years, if I understand correctly. Could you tell a bit more about what you were actually doing? Where did you move? And also maybe if your initial experience of moving abroad evolved or changed in any way throughout these years.
2: So I graduated in 2016. And it was quite interesting because basically there was all of us in sort of set design course. You know, it's a very uncertain, when you graduate, it's a very uncertain position that you're in, because yes, you could sort of, you do build your contacts when you're studying, but actually getting out in the real, you know, in the real world, it is very scary because there is no one knows you yet. There's quite a lot of established directors doing work. So like a younger directors that you might have studied with, they're still kind of progressing. So how are you getting jobs? It's very scary. And also where I was, Scottish industry and theater is not a massive industry. So actually in a way, you can get contacts and know people, but just after studies, it can be very daunting. So the only job opportunity that seemed to be available for all of us, and not just all of us up in Scotland, but pretty much for all of the graduates of theatre design in the UK, in the whole country, essentially was this job at the Royal Shakespeare Company. So what you do is you're hired there for a year as a permanent, and you're a resident assistant designers for shows, and you assist designers. You're kind of working alongside the company on productions. So that was that. And I applied for this job. And I got it. So that was actually the time where I moved, when I moved down to England from Scotland. I was sort of just learning so much, you know, seeing really big productions coming to life. But the things that I've started noticing there is, and I think it also comes to the fact that when I was growing up or in high school, I went to see a lot of theater in Poland. And when I was in Stratford or in general, I started seeing theater in the UK, I started noticing this is not the theater I'm used to. This is not culturally my thing. And I already knew that I'm not feeling kind of connection to it as an artist, or an emotional connection to it, if that makes sense.
1: Mm.
2: So even though I felt like it's such an amazing opportunity to work here and I was giving, you know, my 100% to this, I already kind of started missing the culture of Poland.
1: What was this disconnect? Could you elaborate a bit?
2: I think it's... you know what, so I have so many conversations about this with my sort of friends, and also Polish theater friends or European theater friends in Britain, and we start noticing the differences. I think the role of culture and theater in every country is very different. And I think if you grew up in a country that culture does in a way deal with sort of social changes or changes that are willing to really kind of, I guess, shape sort of social sculptures of thinking of people, then if you go in and see that in and I think in that Western context, and I think, and I'm not going to say that in the UK, and I think there are some amazing theater sort of artists in the UK, but I think in general, the theater culture is very commercial for people, because people in UK, you know, going to theater for them And I guess having the privilege of having a night out as a being entertained, but that also means for them being moved or, but that kind of approach is very different from what I kind of remember or what I know, because for us theater, like life is a struggle and theater is sort of reflecting on that. And also in Shakespeare as well, you know, I'm seeing Shakespeare being done in Stratford-upon-Avon and I'm just like, I just feel like this, you know, it's probably the most kind of traditional, the most conservative approach to Shakespeare that I've ever come across. And for me, it was a big kind of realization. It's just, I wasn't relating to it.
1: I get that completely. And I think it's really interesting what you're saying about these kind of, you know, relating theater to the idea of going out, or like the idea of an evening out, a cultural evening when you expect when you expect to go through like certain emotions, but those emotions would never cross a certain line in a way. Like they would be contained in the framework of a nice night out, in which there might be touching moments, there might be funny moments. But as you're saying it, going to the theater in Hungary as well, my experience was exactly the same of your Polish experience, I guess, that it would be not so easy to define actually emotions, and it would often leave you actually quite disturbed in a way that's really hard to define. Theater in Hungary would also be quite political sometimes.
2: Yeah.
1: I'm wondering whether that's the case in your Polish experience as well. And in general, I wanted to ask you a question about politics, in the sense that theater can be so political. And is that something that's important to you? Is that something that you experienced in any context?
2: Yeah, I mean, definitely. That's the thing, isn't it? That it's interesting when you kind of compare these different, I think, systems or industries, because I would say kind of continental Europe has a similar kind of system of funding arts and funding theater, which comes from Ministry of Culture. And so there is this connection between politics and theater is also kind of in a financial way. And so that is a very close relationship there. And at the same time, you know, artists, and I think that's what I love about observing theater in Poland, the directors and artists are, you know, you can say throughout different times and even just in the recent years, if whatever system or whatever government we have. But actually, I would say, if you compare it to what I kind of see in UK, let's say, I would say these artists are really given freedom of expression here. And even if you think, and I know quite a lot of theater artists in Poland would say, what are you saying? We're constantly being like, you know, we're not allowed to do that and that. I mean, that's not what I'm seeing on the stages. I'm really sorry, but you are in a kind of a position that you are really allowed to explore quite a lot of themes, quite a lot of trends, quite a lot of styles. And actually, your role is not there to please the audience. That's the most important thing. And that's the difference. That's the main difference, I would say, in the UK, is the UK theatre directors, even the ones that are, I would say, in the back of their heads, they want to do the mission and they want to really be doing progressive things. But they're always finding this thing that, no, this needs to be comfortable for the audience. We can't quite cross the line there. I think that's definitely very, very different sense of being an artist, I think. Being an artist, who's who cares about kind of bigger themes and is not scared of showing the thing that is his or her mission. And I think that's not quite the case in the UK, but, you know, it's not to kind of compare, but that I, you know, when I was there, I started noticing these things.
1: As a designer, would that impact you as well?
2: Oh, massively.
1: Yeah.
2: Because I think the thing is, and that's another kind of cultural difference, I think, is that, you know, it, in UK, and text is the most important thing. And UK has always been a country of playwrights and playwriting and writers in general. So that hierarchy of a playwright and a word is still very much present. And I think the way I work is still in the UK in theater, you know, I read a play and I'm just, my first approach to it is, yeah, we're just going to cut that, whatever. Like, I just come so sort of free with what is in that text. And then I'm finding that we are there in the first day of rehearsals, and they're doing exactly what is written, like just every single word. Sometimes I also had an experience where we had a writer in the rehearsal room, and the writer was correcting the actress. The comma is there, not here. And for me, it's just like when I read, the impression of writing is very important, obviously, but actually, for me, the performer should go on stage with intention, not with words. And that is a big difference of theater. For me, the biggest difference is going on stage with intention, going on stage with saying the words that the writer, the playwright had in mind. So it's, you know, I still find it quite tricky. But, you know, I sort of decided, and now as I'm doing different projects, also in opera, I think, and that's another... A sort of a different world, but I have kind of my mindset for design has become be adaptable, because, you know, I started in UK, and I kind of have a lot of relationships there with directors that I actually love working with, but I just know that it's not quite the same for what I experience here, so I have to be adaptable. That's what it is, and

0: my way into opera more, because there is sort of more, I guess, more sort of scope of scale and abstraction already in there. But in theater, I in UK, to be honest, I've had a couple of projects that I still kind of relate to, and I absolutely loved them, and I love the processes of them, how they kind of turn, and also that relationship with director I had during them. But just to think recently, none of them had that sense of experimentation with the mindset. This is my experience, but because you know there was a quite a few shows that I could name now that in the past few years that you know that I think that wasn't the case, and there was this experimentation happening. But I still think even if it is happening, and I seen a few shows, for me it's still not fully honest, because it's a forced way. Because I think quite a lot of artists are looking at work that is happening in Europe, and they're like, oh, why don't we do this type of work? But the problem is that the artists or Europe are not forced, but it's a natural mission of doing this type of work. I'm not doing it because I want to be a cool hip artist. Does that make sense?
1: It does.
0: I'm not going to do this, you know, because there is an actual need of doing this type of work. So, you know, so I would say that cliche to say that great art comes from difficult times, but it is true in a way, because if you have quite a privilege, I'm not saying privilege because, you know, UK has currently socially big issues. But in terms of what was the culture's role in that, it was never doing it. And even if you see little, like even if you see it from time to time on certain projects, but it still is not the main kind of idea of this is how we're announcing this season, because there is an urgent need of doing this feat. So I think that's the main thing, I think, there.
1: And yeah, it's a really, there's this idea that, you know, theater is a means of kind of mobilizing or influencing politics in a way, which is just probably not that present in many of, I don't know if it's just the UK or other Western European countries. Also, sometimes, especially in Eastern Europe, you use theater as a tool, not because you necessarily want to, but it's kind of like the only means to make some references to ongoing things. And yeah, like I also think sometimes that can be too much, and sometimes that can, you know, just completely again miss the point of art and miss the kind of idea of freedom in artistic self-expression. But yeah, I definitely see this difference as well. So, and since the UK, now, as far as I understand, you partially moved back to Poland and you're working on different projects in Europe and also in the UK. Could you tell us more about why did you decide to move back, or how do you feel now?
0: Sophie, I think so. I lived in London for, was it like 2 or 3 years, almost 3 years. And I was really busy, because also just during that time, I won this competition organized by the National Theatre in London for young theatre designers, which meant that I had a show of quite a big scale to design as a quite a young, you know, still young person. So since then, it was quite amazing for me because I had the job opportunities. At the same time, I think I was kind of struggling with pressure that I guess I've created for myself, but also the pressure of, oh, now I'm doing this, is you're a theater designer, now you have to be serious. And I was 24 and I was like, oh, what am I doing? So these years in London of that and starting my career, I would say, were quite intense and difficult in that sense. And I also, I felt

0: a little bit heartbroken by the city in itself and just the pace of it and, you know, in the life of it. And let's be honest, this job, the theater designer in the UK is, it's not a well-paid job. And to live in London, and I know a lot of my peers, a lot of designers will share, you know, it's struggling. It's quite a lot of struggle. It's not just designers, actually, it's creative teams in general. So I was a little bit heartbroken by that system and by the industry. I just really massively disappointed that my life balance and it's just not existing, and you realize it quite early on. So I knew there was this idea coming in my head. Yes, I'm think I might move back or move to someplace else in the next few years. And then the pandemic happened, and it just kind of that decision was solved for me, because I did, when it started, I got back home. I spent just to spend some time with my parents, and pretty much all of that, I was back in Poland. I moved out of London fully, pretty much. And it was also like a hard decision, because we none of us knew in theater industry what it's was this. Are we ever going back? Is this job even going to be possible? So I started studying sort of interior design, and back in here in Poland, it was mostly online. So again, it sort of provided opportunity to maybe if I want to continue this, but then I moved back to London. Let's see how it goes. So I started doing that, just like an idea in my head. What if I'm not ever going to be working in theater? And, you know, so that was there. And I also met someone in Poland that year. So it started to become a home again, like a full-time home for me, really. But I knew that, you know, all these connections I made with directors, you know, that I really cherish. Still in that I've met in the UK, I really want to keep them, because you know that I started there. It's also my home, partly of my or like origin of my job. So it's then started to become a thing of, oh, I couldn't go to London for 2 months to realize a show, you know, and it started to be basically like in and out. Being here, being based in here, and you know, obviously now online meetings have really kind of helped in that, because I literally can design from home, go for a meeting, go to realize a production. So that in the years post-pandemic, that started to be a thing. And then about 2 years ago, I got sort of few opportunities, that one of them was in Italy, one of them was in Netherlands. And that was when I sort of like went, yeah, great, let's work, you know. And it was always the aim anyway, like let's try different cultures and work in different theater cultures and systems as well, and see where is the perfect one. It doesn't exist, but maybe there is one somewhere. So that started to be a thing. And I also started to do more opera. And that does mean international work, really, because there's, you know, you kind of go with opera because the language in terms of language of art in opera is very different than language of theater, like a language of theater or as an art form. So that started to be a theme for me. So this year, for example, I'm currently working on a show. Well, I have one show in the UK. It's a theater show. I have an opera in Nancy in France, and I'm also started designing a show for an opera in Sweden. So it started to become like a very international kind of job currently. So I'm home. I'm at home in my studio, in my kind of cozy, comfortable space, and then I go for like a month of rehearsals, a month of, you know, production time. So that's kind of where it's been at the moment.
1: And do you also consider taking on work in Poland, or you're more thinking of it as a base where you go out from, you know?
0: You know, so that's a really good question, because my aim was always, my whole like dream for me has always been doing opera abroad, doing theater drama in Poland, because I think that's kind of the best you can get. It's like, I'm just, you know, for me anyway. But actually, maybe because, and I've, you know, developed some contacts in here, and I still have these contacts, and I have potential projects coming up. It's, I don't get so many job opportunities here. And I think it comes from the fact that I've been this sort of in and out, like working here. Oh, she's in Italy, whatever. She's not really. So I think that kind of has been, and I need to work on it more. But I think I've felt a little bit intimidated by the projects I had recently. And by going, I haven't really had that time to write, yeah, let's get these shows in Poland, you know.
1: Yeah, let's get just deep into the Polish
0: scene. Exactly, yeah. The Polish scene. And I think the Polish scene is freeing and really exciting, but it is a bit clicky. It's quite, you know, it's not a friend or friend of a friend, which is amazing. And I totally, like, I agree that actually doing theater alongside your family in a way is really the key. But I haven't kind of created that family in here yet, if that makes sense. Like, not fully. Yeah. I have a lot of connections and friends, but I didn't sort of feel like I have this sort of family of artists with me yet. So that's kind of, I think that's kind of been the thing. But at the same time, I was also, you know, when you're like, oh, I really need to work on this, but actually you are busy with these other things, that I'm just like, I'm trying to take it sort of calmly. And but at the same time, so be like, those shows I did in Poland, and just like nowadays, what I'm truly sort of thinking about is comparing, because I did a show in Germany as well just recently, and you just start to becoming like interested in comparing personalities of different personality of a theater system in a different country, and you notice these I think similarities, but also differences. And that's been something that I'm just like now noticing more and more. And I think it is an interesting sort of anthropological approach to how you meet different cultures and how people work. And I have to say, I think if you take all the best things from all these countries, maybe there would be a perfect system for theater artists, but I haven't found it yet. It's, I don't think it exists in one country, so it's a shame, but maybe one day.
1: Yeah. And just coming up towards the end of our discussion, do you feel like you found a good balance? Do you feel like this is sort of the long-term future? What are your thoughts when thinking about the long run?
0: Yes. So I think it is this, definitely where I'm at. But I do think, when I think about the future, and I'm trying to, I guess, come to terms in my head what my personality also needs and wants. And I think it's difficult when you're, and I would consider myself, and I don't think it's a tricky thing that you are, I am an introvert, but I'm also someone who, even though adapts in different environments quite easily, I'm also someone who loves routines. and routines are not part of this job. And so I'm going to tell you, so just an example of this week for me, I traveled to Umeå, which is north of Sweden, from Krakow to Stockholm to Umeå. I was there for a day, like one day traveling. I was there for one day. Then the next day I traveled from Umeå, Stockholm to London. I was in London for 8 hours for a workshop meeting. And in the evening I got back home. So that was yesterday. So I'm here. This is so.
1: Oh, wow.
0: Just quite. Obviously, this is like quite a specific week, and the types of, they don't happen that often.
1: Yeah. But I see what you mean. It's exhausting, and
0: it can be quite exhausting. Mm-hmm. And So now I have a sort of time at home, and then I travel to London for rehearsal period. So that's going to be 6 weeks. But then I do, you know, because actually travel from London is so many flights or connections. Yeah. So, you know, I would probably come here for a weekend, and I also have to design other things. So I need to kind of balance it out, but it does mean kind of on and off time away from home.
1: Yeah.
0: Quite a lot. And I think I just need to kind of come to terms with how I plan it, and hopefully, you know, if you start doing bigger shows, maybe that means that you don't have to do so many of them. But actually, I see quite a lot of designers, established designers, working in opera, and just I'm seeing it, and I'm just like, oh my god, you're pretty much never at home. Where are you at home? And so that kind of is what sort of my current, like, trying to like analyze how to navigate this lifestyle.
1: Yeah,
0: I think, but it is, I just don't think it will, like, I don't think this sort of this type of lifestyle for this specific profession, it's not going to change.
1: Yeah.
0: It's not ever going to become digital, for example, or, you know, so yeah. It is what it is. So I think what I'm currently doing is that's what it's going to look like this in 10 or 20 years time. So
1: it's more about finding the balance in this lifestyle, and it's about, you know, building maybe that base, that home base, in a way that is really relaxing or is really fulfilling for you. So you can then go out in the world and do these amazing things, but you always have this cozy place to come back to. And I think we come up to the end of this podcast now, but I think your experience shows a lot of different things. We touched on really interesting topics, from your upbringing to being a theater designer in different countries, your UK experience, and like the overall kind of cultural differences when it comes to self-expression and art, which is, I think, super, super interesting, and would be interesting to dive further into this topic at some point. And I just wanted to thank you. And if you have any kind of final thoughts to share with our audience, then this is the time.
0: Oh, thank you so much, Sav. I mean, it's been a pleasure to do this. And you know what? It's really kind of helpful to share, because I think all of us, we all have these kind of, we analyze, how are we here? Why are we like this? Why are we... And it's really helpful to share, because it does really kind of help you to move on as well. So I also find it quite like a therapy, you know, like a therapy of, oh, that's been in my head, and I'm so pleased I could share it, and hopefully it will help anyone, or, you know, help anyone, or someone will feel connected to it. And so that's really great.
1: Thank you so much, Bashir.
0: Thank you so much, Sophie. Thank you.

0: Hi, ladies.
1: I'm Lauren. I'm from South Wales in the UK, but now I live in London. But I definitely identify as Welsh rather than British. All my family are pretty much Welsh. I was lived there until I was 18, until I went to university. But I still feel a very, very strong connection to Wales, despite having not lived there for the last 10, 11 years. I studied politics and international relations at university and then worked in the policy space and now in education publishing. So I really liked hearing about all the education elements of Zofia and Basha's conversation. I find it so interesting to understand more about how education systems work in different countries. And yeah, Basha's experience in some ways it was kind of similar to mine in the way that we grew up. And I felt I could resonate a lot with her childhood. I grew up in a village, but with access to a city and city culture. But I really didn't see myself as living in the countryside at the time. Probably not until I went to university and having my mind and my eyes open to a whole new range of people and people's experiences, both from the UK and Europe and beyond. And it kind of made me rethink perhaps the context in which I'd grown up in. I really loved hearing about the encouragement that Basha had from an early age to know that she had the freedom to explore whatever studies and career that she wanted to. And that's something that I feel grateful to have had as well. But I also thought it was so interesting that there was that creative encouragement from an early age and being able to go to a music school, which often I think we hear that, parents or our families want us to go down a very academic route or, are focused on sort of tests at school. So yeah, it was great to hear about the experiences that she had that has led her into the career that she's got today in the theatre world. And I also think that it was really thought-provoking, actually, to listen to Zofia and Basha talk about the sense of always knowing that one might end up abroad, because that wasn't the case for me at all. I don't think I ever really imagined living or working in another country as a child. Again, perhaps not until I went to uni and I could see that actually for so many others, that was really the norm thing to do. But even the way that I now have my life, my job, my friendship circles all in London is not something that I would have ever imagined growing up. And yeah, it's just really interesting to think about why that is. And, I wonder whether there's something about kind of having grown up in the UK and never having had to think about leaving in order to gain access to other opportunities that were considered, better or more fruitful in the long term, or I guess, a different sense of safety or belonging that might be a reason for others to move abroad. And, maybe I've been very lucky in that sense that I've never sort of had to think about leaving, whereas others might see it as, perhaps a missed opportunity for having not experienced living and working in other cultures. So yeah, I really felt that was a really thought-provoking aspect of the conversation. I also really enjoyed listening to the sort of behind-the-scenes experiences of the theatre world as well, as someone who really enjoys going to the theatre, both for big musical productions as well as smaller independent plays in local theatres. But I've perhaps never really grappled with the politics of it as much. And I think that Basha was right that in the UK, there is a sense that we go to the theatre for a good night out. We go to have a nice time. It's a treat. We want to be entertained in some form. And so then there is maybe a sense from those creating the production that it has to be something that pleases the audience rather than, for example, pushes the boundaries or is focused on political commentary or critique or tries to argue for social change. Of course, those are on offer in London and other parts of the UK. Manchester, Liverpool are really rich with experimental culture, but it's perhaps not the sort of thing that gets big funding or, I guess, attracts major crowds. And a year or two ago, actually, I remember going to see a play, a very small theatre in North London, that was more of a sort of social commentary and dealt with some quite challenging themes, including infanticide. And I felt so shaken and upset after watching that show and that production. And it stayed with me for days and weeks afterwards, and I just really couldn't shake the uncomfortable feeling that I felt in that theatre, and I'd left that theatre feeling. But I guess, it did really make me feel something. And maybe that is what theatre, what art is all about. And maybe I think at times, that was one of the points that the Basha was trying to make in the conversation, is that, we maybe miss we maybe miss really the core of what, theatre and art is trying to do sometimes by just looking to please the audience. So yeah, I thought it was a great conversation and lots of food for thought. And yeah, I look forward to hopefully hearing more about what Basha does in the future.

0: funded by the European Union. Views and opinions expressed are, however, those of the authors only and do not necessarily reflect those of the European Union or the Directorate General of Communications Networks, Content and Technology. Neither the European Union nor the granting authority can be held responsible for them.
1: Sorry. Sphere Radio.